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0: This is Symphony Cast from APM, American Public Media. I'm Steve Seal. We're back again this week at the largest classical music festival in the world, the BBC Proms. From July through September, music fans enjoy 8 weeks of fantastic music making with concerts of orchestra, choral, and chamber music held chiefly at London's Royal Albert Hall. There's a reason the Proms is the biggest and most celebrated classical music festival around. And it's not just the awesome talent it attracts and the thrilling display of musicianship it exemplifies. The Proms is basically a party, one big summer-long celebration of music-making that is the opposite of all the things that many people associate with classical music, the stuffiness, the formal dress. The Proms rejects all of that in favor of creating the straightest line possible to musical enjoyment. Come as you are, wear shorts, and most importantly, if you like what you hear, make as much noise as you like. And that's exactly what Proms audiences do and have been doing since the first year of the festival, back in 1895. This time it's a concert of weighty musical concerns, but proof that Proms audiences welcome the serious stuff with just as much joy as the festival's lighter fare. That's just ahead as we continue our stay at the 2026 BBC Proms Festival. Welcome to APM's Symphony Cast. Let's take our seats now in the Royal Albert Hall and join our colleague from the BBC, Andrew McGregor.
1: Elegy and tragedy in a prom haunted by loss, actual and potential. Gustav Mahler's epic Sixth Symphony carries the nickname Tragic, and the BBC Symphony Orchestra's chief conductor, Zachary Oramo, will be giving us his view of the symphony before we hear it after this evening's interval. Before Mahler, we're marking the centenary this year of one of the most

0: the Greek word for an inscribed memorial slab. And Kutak's orchestral tombstone is inscribed to the memory of a fellow Hungarian composer, cellist, friend and supporter, András Mihály, who died in 1993. Kutak's memorial was immediately an extraordinary tribute because he'd written very little orchestral music and never anything on this scale. It began life as a short piano piece in memory of Mihály, a sequence of solemn bell-like chords evoking a funeral procession. But Kutak was composer in residence with the Berlin Philharmonic Orchestra at the time, and he wrote Steely for them. And Kutak made several quite different attempts to explain the emotional intensity of the music. Once he likened it to the experience of a wounded soldier lying on a battlefield with the fighting raging all around him while he sees only a very clear, very blue sky. Perhaps Kutak was thinking of the way Mihály had defended his music in communist Hungary in the 1950s. Well, I asked Sakari Oromo earlier to give us the key to the Kutak.
1: Kutak said that his musical forefather is Bach and his musical father is Bartók. There is something really sinister and terribly deeply felt about the piece. Also, the despair of the second movement is such that there is almost nothing like it in all repertoire. Kutak is really a master of making great music out of the simplest means.
0: And here is the BBC Symphony Orchestra's chief conductor, Sakari Oromo, to guide us through Judge Kutak's Steely, the memorial stone he engraved to his friend András Mihály. Three movements, and the first begins with a chord that could almost be the opening of a Beethoven overture. One writer's drawn comparisons with the music of the imprisoned Floristan in Beethoven's opera Fidelio.

0: Ominous gong-like reverberations and a ghostly procession of tolling funeral bells. The end of Stele by György Kurtak, the Hungarian composer's orchestral memorial to his friend, fellow composer and supporter András Mihály, who died in 1993. The year Kurtak composed the little piano piece on which that last movement was based. And there's more than a hint of Bartók's opera Bluebeard's Castle about the last part, the Lake of Tears that's behind the sixth door of the castle. Well, here at the BBC Proms, we've just heard Kurtak's Stele performed by the BBC Symphony Orchestra and its Finnish chief conductor, Sakari Oromo.
1: Well, we've reached the midpoint already of our concert from the Proms, and we'll be back to Andrew McGregor at the Royal Albert Hall in just a moment for the main work on our program this week, the Symphony No. 6, the Tragic Symphony of Gustav Mahler. I'm Steve Seal. 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Just go to yourclassical.org/symphonycast. 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

0: Welcome back. I'm Steve Seal. This is APM's Symphony Cast. This week, we're continuing our regular summertime trip to London for the 2026 BBC Proms, one of the longest-running classical music festivals in the world. Now let's return to the Royal Albert Hall to rejoin the BBC for the second half of this week's program and the major work of our concert, the Symphony No. 6 by Gustav Mahler.
1: I'm Andrew McGregor, live here at the Royal Albert Hall for this evening's concert from the BBC Symphony Orchestra and its chief conductor, Zachary Oramo. And after George Kurtag's musical memorial in the first part, ahead of us lies an orchestral epic, Gustav Mahler's Symphony No. 6, known as his Tragic Symphony. Although Mahler gave his symphony no title when he finished it in 1904 and revised it a couple of years later, he never authorized that nickname or wrote it in any of the scores. But there's no question that the symphony takes us over the edge of the abyss at the end, and Mahler's wife Alma wrote that the three hammer blows in the last movement represented the three blows of fate that fell the hero, just as a tree is felled. Mahler himself, she suggested. Well, it may end in darkness, but the Sixth Symphony is not all doom and gloom. There's the sound of pastoral cowbells that bring the sunny meadows of the Austrian Alps into the concert hall. So many elements for a conductor to wrestle with and decisions to be made about, well, the order of the middle movements. So I asked Zachary Oramo to give us his view of Mahler 6.
2: He was very preoccupied about the reception of his works because it wasn't entirely positive in his own lifetime. He felt misunderstood as a composer. And so he tried to kind of appease the public by changing the order of the movements. I don't know to what effect, actually. But I feel that the original plan is really strong because the scherzo in all its intensity, when it follows to the first movement, just carries on and twists the screw even tighter. And then comes the respite of the andante, which is kind of beautiful folk-like melody. And Mahler, the maximalist, then of course saves his strongest cards to the last movement, which is this kind of half an hour incredible fantasy. What the conclusion brings is actually quite striking because Mahler uses three hammer blows. There's also discussion whether there should be two or three of them.
1: Well, he removed one, didn't he, when he revised it?
2: One.
1: So what's your point of view?
2: Well, I decided to reinsert the third one, but also to recreate in that moment the original orchestration, which Mahler had planned, which is much bigger than what actually ended up in the final version. For me, it does a lot of things. It's not the loudest one. The loudest hammer is the first one, but I think that's also logical because the hero is at his strongest in the early part of the final movement. And it gradually recedes, but doesn't completely give up at any time.
1: Zachary Oramo, and here he comes onto the stage at the Royal Albert Hall to guide the BBC Symphony Orchestra through this Proms performance of Gustav Mahler's Symphony No. 6 in G minor. Four movements, with the scherzo second, the andante third, and the opening sets up the implacable march rhythm that's going to dominate parts of this epic journey.

0: Into darkness that ends Gustav Mahler's sixth symphony. No accident that it's known as Mahler's tragic symphony, even if he didn't coin the nickname himself. No title, no subtext. The music itself was enough for Mahler, and too much for some of his contemporaries. It's always an overwhelming experience here at the Royal Albert Hall, transporting us from the tense opening march to the ultimately inexorable conclusion in this BBC Proms performance. Was the BBC Symphony Orchestra, leader Igor Yosefovich, and chief conductor Zachary Oromo. And Zachary was telling me before the performance that he doesn't really buy the nickname tragic. For him, that's a major oversimplification. Yes, there are elements of tragedy, the ending, of course, but there's so much more to the sound world, so much beauty. And this is also Mahler testing the boundaries of the classical symphony itself with this enormous orchestra, extended percussion, cowbells and tubular bells on and off stage. Back comes Zachary Oromo onto the platform, applauding the orchestra and starting to get different sections to their feet, beginning with the trombones and tuba at the very back. And I must mention, of course, the hammer, delivering three stunning blows in the last movement. In case you're wondering, the percussion section of the BBC Symphony has a heavy wooden box. It's pretty much a metre square. And they hit it with a huge wooden mallet, which looks as though it's been stolen from one of those traditional fairground test your strength things where you try to ring the bell at the top. Three hammer blows. Zachary reinstating Mahler's first thoughts, not just the third hammer blow, but also some of the original expanded orchestration, more effective, as he told us. The whole orchestra now on their feet, and the cheers of the promenaders. Mahler's sixth symphony can be an emotional journey for any orchestra, but perhaps more so this evening, as the BBC Symphony Orchestra dedicates this Proms performance to a much-loved colleague who they lost very recently, Taiwan-born double bass player Aileen Pan, who joined the BBC Symphony Orchestra in 2020 and was only in her mid-30s when she died in June after an illness. There have been tributes from the orchestra's bass section in rehearsals. They've called her an incredibly talented player who was a joy to have in the section, with the positivity and warmth felt by everyone who met her, who seemed to have friends in every part of the world when they travelled on tour. She was a much-loved ray of sunshine, they said. Aileen Pan, hugely missed. And in her last social media post, she was looking forward to playing here at the BBC Proms.
1: And with that, we will take our leave from the Royal Albert Hall. Thank you, Andrew McGregor, and thank you to all our colleagues at the BBC. I'm Steve Seal, and we are bringing you these full concerts from the 2026 BBC Proms Festival throughout the summer here on SymphonyCast, as we are proud to do for the Proms stateside audience every year, and we'll be back next week. 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In the remaining time, we have a bit more from the BBC Symphony Orchestra and conductor Zachary Oromo. Here they are playing music by the British-American composer Anna Klein. 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

0: This Midnight Hour by the contemporary composer Anna Klein, performed by the BBC Symphony Orchestra, led by Sakari Oramo on SymphonyCast. 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I'm Steve Seal. We'll see you again next time with more from the Proms on SymphonyCast. 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
1: Hey, all right, good evening, everyone, and welcome to Thursday night edition of Round Midnight. I'm your long-lost host, Wally, here with you for the first time in quite a while, so I'm kind of excited to be on the air finally. Hope everyone's been having a great summer and continues to do so. Anyways, I'm going to, you know, start the show like I do every time this time of year. When I get back from an extended stay elsewhere, and because I, you know, I've done this every year that I've been on the air, and that's been many, and here we go. I am back in the saddle.

Yeah, boy, I play that song once a year, and this is the time. Back at it here. Of course, that's Aerosmith off the Rocks LP, Back in the Saddle. That's what I am. It's about 5 minutes after 9 o'clock, and it is good to be back. I actually haven't been on the air since April 16th, I think it was. And so I've missed a lot of folks that have passed away since then, all throughout the summer. I'll be doing that. Along with birthdays, and the anniversary of today's folks that passed away on this date. But anyways, with that in mind, we're going to go back all the way to April 19th. We lost a great performer and writer, actually, too, in the world of rock and roll. And it was one and only Dave Mason who passed away at the age of 79. He wrote some classic tunes. He also was with quite a few bands in and out of his career. But he started off, he was in early Traffic for a minute. For example, not too many albums he was there, and then of course he did a lot of stuff on his own. But I thought it was interesting that he also was a roadie when he was a youngster. He was a roadie for the Spencer Davis Group. So I got to play this song.

All right, three songs in honor of Dave Mason, who passed away all the way back in April 19th. I got that right. Also a great writer, but he's also a great guitarist, a phenomenal guitarist. Anyways, we started off with the Spencer Davis Group, and even though he was just a roadie for them, I couldn't help but playing from 1967, Give Me Some Lovin', classic tune there. And then some Traffic off the CD Heavy Traffic. We heard Traffic doing Dave Mason's song, Feeling All Right. That was one of the biggest ones he wrote. And he also wrote the last one there, Only You Know and I Know. And that was just Dave Mason by himself. Passed away in his sleep at the age of 79. Like I said, back on April 19th. All right, 18 minutes after 9 o'clock. And hey, this kiddos are back in school. A couple days ago, Tuesday was their first day back. So I'd like to play three school day songs in a row. Not the same, different versions of the same song. This would be same title, totally different songs. We're going to start with the classic one.

All right, finishing up three songs in a row, same title, different song, way different song there. School Days, honoring the kids going back to school, all you kiddies going back to school on Tuesday. We went back to 1957, the year I was born, actually, to hear Chuck Berry doing School Days. And then that was the Good Rats from Long Island, New York. They didn't get real famous, but they had some good tunes. And they did their song, School Days, off the LP Birth Comes to Us All. And then that one there out of England, Gentle Giant, off their Three Friends LP with School Days, ironically. All right, 33 minutes after 9 o'clock. Hey, I got a bunch of birthdays today also, so let's get to one of those. Born on this date in 1952, John Hyatt.

Well, there you have it. A couple in a row by John Hiatt, celebrating his birthday today with a song, that one there called Marlene. He was born on this date in 1952. Before that, A Mess of Blues, both done by John Hiatt. Both songs. All right. We're looking at 39 and a half minutes after the hour of 9 o'clock. And, well, it's time for the feature CD of the night. And we're going to base it on the fact that it was on this date, August 20th in 1999, that bassist Bobby Sheehan, a blues traveler, was found dead of a drug overdose in his apartment in New Orleans at the age of 31. That's always sad to hear that kind of stuff. But we do get to hear, this is going to be the feature CD of the night. It's called Blues Traveler, Travelogue Classics from 2002. Here we go.

0: All right, feature CD of the night happens to be the one and only Blues Travelers with Travelog Blues Travel Classics from 02. We heard But Anyway, then Gina, Mulling It Over, and Optimistic Thought. And again, honoring the life of the guy's name, the bassist of the band at the time back in 1999, passed away, Bobby Sheehan, at the age of 31. What a shame that is. All right, we're looking at about 4 minutes to go before 9 o'clock, and we're going to fill it up with some Al Kooper.
1: This is called Downtime. Yeah.

Hey, there you have it. Filling up the hour with it's Al Cooper, but actually he was with a band called the Recuperators for that song. It's the name of the song, Downtime. All right, we're looking at just about a minute after the hour of 10 o'clock. And it gives me two more hours to play around here. We're looking at 58 degrees here in beautiful, wonderful downtown Fairbanks, Alaska, under mostly cloudy skies and winds out of the northwest at 3. All right, well, it is that time of night where I like to share an album from home with you, and that's what I'm going to do. This one's been in my, my possession, I should say, for quite a while, and I'm sick of looking at it. I'm going to play a couple songs. That way I can put it into my collection, my real collection. It's Asleep at the Wheel. It's going back to 1975. The name of the album is Texas Gold, and we're going to hear two in a row.

Yeah, all right, two in a row. Sharing an album from home with you. And of course, Sleep at the Wheel, the name of the group. And from 75, the name of the LP, Texas Gold. We heard Tonight the Bartender is on the Wrong Side of Town of the Bar, on the Wrong Side of the Bar. And Bump, Bounce, Boogie was the one we just ended up with. Hope you enjoyed that. We're looking at just about 9 minutes after 10 o'clock. And yeah, moving on with the folks that passed away since I've been on the air. Going back, this is the last one in the month of April. April 29th, David Allen Coe passed away at the age of 86 from pneumonia. So we're going to go ahead and honor him and play two in a row.

All right, two in a row by the late David Allen Coe, who passed away on April 29th of this year at the age of 86 from pneumonia. Outlaw guy, kind of. He spent a lot of time in jail before he made it kind of big. Anyways, we started off with a song called Take This Job and Shove It. He redid it, of course. Johnny Paycheck did it first. And then that last one was called She Loved the Leaving Out of Me. All right, just about 16 minutes after 10 o'clock right now. And, yeah, it's time to celebrate another birthday. Like I said, bunch of birthdays here on this date on the 20th. And this is an example right here. Phil Lynott was born on this date in 1949. Bassist, singer, and songwriter for Thin Lizzy.

Yeah, there you go. A couple in a row by the one and only Thin Lizzy, which is quite a band, actually. Again, we're celebrating a birthday here. Phil Lynott, the bassist and singer and songwriter for Thin Lizzy, born on this date, 1949. So we, of course, heard their two big hits, the biggest hits they have anyways, I'm sure of that. We started off with The Boys, They're Back in Town, and a live version of Jailbreak, 25 minutes after 10 o'clock. And we're going to kill two birds with one stone here. Got a birthday and a death to report. We'll talk about the passing away of Walt Perezader on June 17th of this year. He was a sax player for Chicago. He died of Alzheimer's complications of Alzheimer's at the age of 81. And so we got to celebrate his life. And then a birthday today, James Pankow of Chicago, trombonist. One played the sax and one played the trombone. He was born on this date in 1947. So we're going to go ahead and hear two in a row by Chicago.

All right, playing some good old Chicago. Good old Chicago for killing two birds with one stone there, because we're honoring Walt Perezator, who passed away on June 17th at the age of 81. And he was the sax player for the band. And then today, his birthday today is James Pankow, born on this day, 1947. He was a trombone player for the band. So we went ahead and we heard two in a row, questions 67 and 68, and 25 or 624. Both of them have to do with numbers, obviously, so that was kind of interesting. Anyways, we're going to go ahead. It's 36 and a half minutes after 10 o'clock. Time to go back into the feature CD of the night, which happens to be Blues Traveler CD, entitled Travelogue, Blues Traveler Classics from 02. And we're honoring bassist Bobby Sheehan, who was found dead of a drug overdose in his apartment in New Orleans at the age of 38 back in 1999. And so we're going to go ahead and let this one run again. This is the Blues Traveler.

Yeah, there you go. Finishing the feature CD of the night, which happens to be The Blues Traveler. Name of the CD, Travelogue Blues Traveler Classics from 02. We started off with a song called Love and Greed, and followed by Crash Burn, Canadian Rose, and we finished up the last one, Just for Me, Just for Clee. And we're honoring bassist Bobby Sheehan, who passed away on this date, 1999, of Blues Traveler at the age of 31, unfortunately. But boy, don't they crank with that harmonica, that mouth organ. Holy moly. Anyways, just about 7.5 minutes before 11 o'clock. And we're going to go honor another someone who just passed away fairly recently. Well, actually, it's all the way back in May, May 16th, as a matter of fact. Guy by the name of Dennis Lokamir passed away, guitarist at the age of 76, guitarist for Dr. Hook and the Medicine Show. He passed from kidney disease. We're going to go ahead and hear two of their big hits right here.

0: I don't believe it. 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Hey, Ray. Hey, Sugar. Tell them who we are.
1: Well, we're big rock singers. We got golden fingers. And we're loved everywhere we go.
0: That sounds like us.
1: We sing about beauty and we sing about truth. At $10,000 a show.
0: Right.

0: beautiful.
1: There you go, two in a row from Dr. Hook and the Medicine Show. Again, honoring fallen rock star Dennis Lookamere, passed away, the guitarist for the band passed away on May 16th at the age of 76 from kidney disease. And so we heard their two big hits, which are really right in a row. 72, they came out with their first hit, which was Sylvia's Mother. And the year later, 73, the cover of the Rolling Stone, both of them hit the top 10. How about that? Hey, it's straight up 11 o'clock right now. And I got to tell you, you are listening to KUAC 89.9 FM here in Fairbanks. We are public radio for Alaska. Also heard as KSKO in McGrath. We are right now at 56 degrees. Under mostly cloudy skies here in McGrath, and I mean Fairbanks, sorry. Old days coming back. Anyways, we have winds out of the north-northwest at 3 miles per hour. Not too bad out there, actually, right now. All right, we're going to keep on going here, and well, now it's time to share an album from home with you. And if you're not familiar with a group called Malo, they had some fame in the early 70s. Malo was fronted by Jorge Santana. That would be Carlos's brother. Jorge Santana, Malo had one hit on the charts on their first album, but I just happened to find this. You know, Forget Me Not Books doesn't also just have books. They also have albums, and I wasn't going to buy any, but I saw this one. It was Malo Dos, and that means two in Spanish, by the way. It came out in 1972, and we're going to let this one run two in a row. This is Malo.

0: those guys know how to play their instruments all right. That was Malo, and going back to 1972, their second LP, entitled Dos, which makes sense because that's Spanish for two. We heard two songs in a row. We started off with Momo Tumbo, and then that last one there was Oye Mama. And so, yeah, some really good... good music. Again, Malo, fronted by Jorge Santana, Carlos's brother. All right, 13 and a half minutes after 11 o'clock right now. And an interesting little story going on here concerning this next thing. My daughter was traveling into the D.C. airport on Saturday and happened to figure out that there was a celebrity, musical celebrity person there, and so snapped a picture of Billy Gibbons, who, if you're a ZZ Top fan, you know he's one of the main dudes. And so it was kind of neat, and I thought, well, I'm going to play ZZ Top tonight. And in the meantime, 2 days later, the 17th, which was Monday, I got a text from a friend that let me know that Frank Beard, the drummer for the band of ZZ Top, passed away after a lingering illness at the age of 77. So I have two reasons to play some ZZ Top. I'm going to do it with two in a row.
1: Rumors spreading around in that Texas town, about the shack outside the game. And you know what I'm talking about. Just let me know if you're gonna go to that whole mile on the range. They got a lot of nice girls.

right, two in a row by ZZ Top, actually honoring Frank Beard, who passed away a few short days ago on 17th of this month at the age of 77. Frank Beard, the drummer for ZZ Top, had succumbed to a lingering illness. My buddy and I had it figured out when my daughter took a picture of Billy Gibbons on Saturday, the 15th. We figured, oh, that's where he's going. He's going to Texas because that's where Frank Beard passed away. Found out today we were wrong, and he was actually getting his luggage into the D.C. airport. Billy was, so he was not headed to Texas. But anyways, I digress. All right, looking at just about 24 minutes after the hour of 11 o'clock. And, hey, we do have a pretty big birthday to celebrate for today. Can't miss this one. Born in 1948. Robert Plant, you know his voice. He's from Led Zeppelin.

right, there you go. Two in a row by Led Zeppelin, celebrating a birthday. Today's Robert Plant's birthday, singer for the band. And he was born on this date, 1948. And so we went ahead and heard two songs. Early songs. We started off with Good Times, Bad Times, and I Can't Quit You, Baby. 32 minutes exactly after 11 o'clock right now. And going back into the, you know, recent past to honor another fallen rock star, on June 25th, David Clayton Thomas passed away at the age of 84. He was the main presence and the lead singer for Blood, Sweat, and Tears for many years. And so we're going to honor him by playing two in a row by BS&T.

right, there you go. Two in a row by Blood, Sweat, and Tears, commemorating the singer that we were listening to right there, David Clayton Thomas, who passed away at the age of 84 back on June 25th. There was no cause of death given, but anyways, he was Blood, Sweat, and Tears. He did a lot for them. Made them pretty famous with his voice there. We started off with You've Made Me So Very Happy, and then that one there, Something Coming On. All right, just about 42 minutes after the hour of 11 o'clock, and one more birthday to celebrate today, so let's get to it. It was on this date back in 1942 that Isaac Hayes was born. Well, I don't have a lot of Isaac Hayes, but I do have a 45 with his biggest hit ever, a number one hit for him back in 71. Remember this one?

Yeah, he made it big with that one. Number one hit for him back in 1971. The theme from Shaft, that's Isaac Hayes celebrating his birthday today. Just like I said, born on this date, 1942, Isaac Hayes. All right. Well, we're looking at 14 minutes before the hour of midnight, and that gives me a little bit of time here. And so we're going to go ahead. I'm going to honor someone else who passed away. And we're going to go back all the way to May 22nd. And a guy by the name of Dick Perry passed away at the age of 83. He played the saxophone for Pink Floyd. So we're going to go ahead and hear some Pink Floyd right now.

0: definitely was in the right.
1: Yeah, it's definitely like he was cruising for
2: bruising. Yeah, there you go. Two in a row, as promised, by Pink Floyd. Both of them off of Dark Side of the Moon. We heard On the Run and Money, and we were honoring Dick Perry, who passed away on May 22nd at the age of 83. All right, we're looking at time for one more is what we're looking at, and one more person passed away. Sonny Rollins, jazz sax player extraordinaire, passed away on May 25th at the age of 95 from pulmonary fibrosis. And I'm going to play a song which is actually should be my theme song. It's called Round Midnight.

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1: 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State fire officials have reduced some of the evacuation orders for Tok for the more than 5,000-acre Muckluck fire. And a Nenana man has been charged for allegedly sexually assaulting an inmate while he was serving as an officer with the State Department of Corrections. Those stories and more coming up at 7:30 on the KUAC News. And coming up later today on this week's episode of Beyond the Weather, Dan Bross talks with Rick Toman about the Muckluck fire in Tok and its similarities to another devastating late season blaze in the Susitna Valley in 2019. That's today at 10 and 11 a.m. and at 1 p.m. after headline news here on KUAC FM. 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

0: Good morning, my dear friends. It is 1 minute before 8 a.m. on Friday, the 21st of August, 2026. And this is KUAC 89.9 FM, Fairbanks, connecting Alaska to the world. I'm your host, Amanda Randles. It's currently 54 degrees and overcast with light rain falling this morning in Fairbanks. The record high temperature for this date in Fairbanks was 87 in 1977. The record low temperature was 30 in 1931. Today, mostly cloudy skies are expected with a 50% chance of showers, highs near 64 degrees. Mostly cloudy with a chance of showers overnight tonight, lows around 47. Tomorrow, Saturday, mostly cloudy, 20% chance of showers, highs to 66 and overnight lows to 47. More of the same on Sunday, mostly cloudy with isolated showers.
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2: From NPR and WBUR Boston, I'm Indira Lakshmanan.
3: And I'm Rob Schmitz. It's Here and Now. Coming up, the latest as we await the Supreme Court's ruling on whether President Trump can legally continue building the White House ballroom.
2: Also, phone scams are getting more sophisticated with the help of AI. Millions are reporting scams that are tricking people out of thousands of dollars or more.
4: It's not just the elderly who are like sitting at home picking up every phone call that they get. It can happen to, really just about anybody.
3: And Franz Kafka's literary works are still popular. A new biopic tries to reveal the real person behind the legend.
5: What we know about Franz Kafka. We know everything, and in the same time, we know nothing about him, you know, the paradox.
3: Coming up here now.
2: The news is first.
6: Live from NPR News, I'm Lakshmi Singh. The Trump administration's betting that its plan to decimate Iran's economy, which it dubs Economic D-Day, will accomplish what U.S. military bombings so far have not. Treasury Secretary Scott Bessent says he'll explain Monday how Washington plans to do it. The administration is attempting to end Iran's chokehold on the Strait of Hormuz, a key oil shipping waterway, and bring an end to the war the U.S. and Israel started against Iran in late February. NPR's Emily Fang reports.
7: Extensive U.S. sanctions going back to the 1970s have already cut Iran off from much of the global trading system. But President Trump wrote this week a, quote, economic D-Day is coming for Iran or any countries that give it economic support. Sina Tusi, a senior fellow at the think tank Center for International Policy in Washington, says an ongoing U.S. naval blockade of the country is biting. But Iran managed to ship out a lot of oil during a short ceasefire with the U.S.
8: So that gained them a lot of buffer right now, at least for the next couple months. And they are working on circumvention routes, especially land routes, to trade, to not be as reliant.

0: reporting in this jury duty scam, the caller may know a lot about you, from your social security number to your bank account details, and they may sound very legit. So tell us what's new in the scams proliferating now.
1: Yeah, generally, these guys know more about you than they would in the past. They're

0: 8 people died Thursday after the charter plane they were flying in crashed on a remote cape in southwest Alaska. The civilian contracted aircraft crashed at the Cape Newenham long-range radar site airport, roughly 450 miles west of Anchorage. That's according to a statement from the Alaskan NORAD region, Alaskan Command, and 11th Air Force. Multiple military aircraft responded to the site on Thursday, where personnel from the 212th Rescue Squadron confirmed there were no survivors. The military said the names of the passengers and crew will be released 24 hours after notification of next of kin. Cape Newenham long-range radar site is part of a network of remote radar sites that track aircraft operating in Alaska's airspace and along its borders, according to the statement. Clint Johnson is the National Transportation Safety Board spokesperson. He says the plane had been chartered from Anchorage to Cape Newenham and that the NTSB is preparing its own investigation.
1: We are launching a team to Cape Newenham. They're going to be coming up from Seattle, joined by some of our investigators here in Anchorage as well, and headed to the site probably in the next couple of days, weather permitting.
0: The military said more information would be available in the coming days. State fire officials have reduced some evacuation orders in Tok for the more than 5,000-acre Muckluck fire. The fire, which started from a downed power line in a residential area on Monday, has damaged or destroyed at least 20 homes in the eastern interior community. Level 3 go orders have been reduced in size since the fire started, but some are still in place for most neighborhoods north of the Alaska Highway, from Sundog Trail to Red Fox Drive. People who live in the immediate east, west, and south of that area are at level 2 set status, and just outside that zone, residents who live in an area that wraps around from Birch Lane in the west to the Tok Airport in the east are at level 1 ready status. The downgrade comes with the arrival of cooler, more humid weather, as well as more fire crews, equipment, and aircraft on the scene. The fire is still gaining ground in the northwest, mostly away from town. Emergency officials are also cautioning of the possibility of lightning strikes sparking up more fires in the coming days. Emergency officials are asking the public to stay out of the Level 3 evacuation zones to avoid hazards like smoldering ash pits and downed power lines, as well as to give firefighters space to work. A Nenana man is being held at Fairbanks Correctional Center for allegedly sexually assaulting an inmate while he was serving as an officer with the State Department of Corrections. The Alaska Bureau of Investigations says 47-year-old Richard Allen Johnson was arrested Wednesday and charged with third-degree sexual assault. According to a Bureau dispatch, investigators began looking into the allegation on June 9th. That's after the agency received a report about a correctional officer sexually assaulting a female inmate housed at Fairbanks Correctional Center. The dispatch said the investigation revealed that Johnson allegedly assaulted the inmate inside a prisoner transportation vehicle in February 2024. A Department of Corrections spokesperson didn't respond to a question Thursday about whether Johnson is still employed by the agency. Johnson was arraigned Thursday, according to court records, and a judge set bail at $20,000. The Midnight Sun Scottish Highland Games returned to Fairbanks for the second year in a row last weekend. And sure, the games themselves were the highlight, but there was plenty more to the atmosphere. As the Fairbanks community embraced Scottish tradition at the Mushers Hall, KUAC's Tabitha Williams walked the grounds to soak up the sights and sounds around the athletic feats.

0: My name is Liam Forbes. I'm with the Fairbanks Red Hackle Pipe Band as the pipe major.
1: He's been playing for 30 years after someone recognized that he had a Scottish last name and connected him with a bagpipe teacher. His bagpipes take him to the Alaska Highland Games in Palmer every year, and sometimes to the Pacific Northwest.
0: Most of what we do is here in the interior.
1: Including this second year of Highland Games in Fairbanks.
0: As soon as they started it last year and it worked out so great here at Mushers Grounds that we put on our calendar and we hope to keep doing it every year.
1: His band is one of the three Scottish pipe and drum bands in Alaska. All three played throughout the day with their traditional sounds sweeping through the event grounds. Here's a little bit from the Last Frontier Pipe and Drums. The event also had a Celtic marketplace, with booths for 54 vendors and organizations.
2: My name is Alana Rolfe, and I'm with Explore Fairbanks.
1: Rolfe is hosting the nonprofit travel marketing group's booth.
2: We have locals visiting and people from out of town and out of state. It's just a great way to get information for our city and our events.
1: Spectators cheer on the athletes, watch live music and dance performances, and support the vendors.
3: I'm Cyrus B. We sell drinking horns and horn mugs and cups, as well as all the accessories, so like the leather horn frogs for putting it on your belt.
1: These kind of drinking horns have been around in Scotland for several hundred years, when they were used for ceremonial toasts and crafted from cattle or ox horns.
3: Primarily African ox specifically, but there's various breeds of ox scattered throughout.
1: B welcomes the new event in Fairbanks.
3: There's a Scottish Highland Games down in Palmer that's happened every year for decades now. We've gone to that one all the time. We've been trying to get them to come up here, and I'm stoked they finally did.
1: I asked Forbes, Rolfe, and B the same question. What makes the interior Alaskan Scottish community unique?
0: Well, just that it goes way back in Fairbanks. I mean, with the mining and the engineering, the Scottish have been here in the interior and building Fairbanks ever since folks moved in. Being the longest band in Alaska, that kind of really resonates with us being here and being in the interior.
2: Oh gosh, what's not unique? We've got a little bit of everyone and everything here. Great people coming through just here for the celebration. We really are the Golden Heart City. We're accepting, we're loving, we love our art, our outdoors, our neighbors in general.
3: Oh man, I think just the welcoming atmosphere that they have, it's a real tight-knit community. Everybody's super welcoming. They're very friendly, and everybody's always having lots of fun whenever we gather at this event. It's one of my favorite things to do in the year.
4: The Highland Games community, it feels different when you come to the events. It's not like any other festival or fair. You really feel like you're part of that Scottish clan, and we like to say that once you enter the gates, you're part of the Alaskan Scottish clan.
1: That last person was Jenny McDaniel, the executive director of the Alaskan Scottish Club. The club puts together the long-running Alaska Scottish Highland Games in Palmer and this event.
4: We want to make this an annual event that continues for years and years to come.
1: This year, pre-order tickets sold out, and McDaniel's Club already has a date picked out for next year's Midnight Sun Scottish Highland Games. In Fairbanks, I'm

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1: From NPR and WBUR, I'm Indira Lakshmanan.
2: I'm Rob Schmitz. It's Here and Now. The leader of the rock band The Afghan Whigs started out his career in the late 80s in Cincinnati as a self-described angry young man. And a lot of people at the time related to that. It led to the success of the band's 1993 chart hit, Debonair. Greg Dooley says he's been working hard on finding his inner peace in the 40 years since he helped form the Afghan Whigs. He's now in his 60s, and he's trying to convey what he's learned through the band's new album out today. It's called Soft Control. Here's one of the tracks, Duvetyne.

0: 8 people died Thursday after the charter plane they were flying in crashed on a remote cape in southwest Alaska. The civilian contracted aircraft crashed at the Cape Newenham Long Range Radar Site Airport, roughly 450 miles west of Anchorage. That's according to a statement from the Alaskan NORAD region, Alaskan Command, and 11th Air Force. Multiple military aircraft responded to the site on Thursday, where personnel from the 212th Rescue Squadron confirmed there were no survivors. The military said the names of the passengers and crew will be released 24 hours after notification of next of kin. Cape Newenham Long Range Radar Site is part of a network of remote radar sites that track aircraft operating in Alaska's airspace and along its borders, according to the statement. Clint Johnson is the National Transportation Safety Board spokesperson. He says the plane had been chartered from Anchorage to Cape Newenham and that the NTSB is preparing its own investigation.
1: We are launching a team to Cape Newenham. They're going to be coming up from Seattle, joined by some of our investigators here in Anchorage as well, and headed to the site probably in the next couple of days, weather permitting.
0: The military said more information would be available in the coming days. State fire officials have reduced some evacuation orders in Tok for the more than 5,000-acre Muckluck fire. The fire, which started from a downed power line in a residential area on Monday, has damaged or destroyed at least 20 homes in the eastern interior community. Level 3 go orders have been reduced in size since the fire started, but some are still in place for most neighborhoods north of the Alaska Highway, from Sundog Trail to Red Fox Drive. People who live in the immediate east, west, and south of that area are at level 2 set status, and just outside that zone, residents who live in an area that wraps around from Birch Lane in the west to the Tok Airport in the east are at level 1 ready status. The downgrade comes with the arrival of cooler, more humid weather, as well as more fire crews, equipment, and aircraft on the scene. The fire is still gaining ground in the northwest, mostly away from town. Emergency officials are also cautioning of the possibility of lightning strikes sparking up more fires in the coming days. Emergency officials are asking the public to stay out of the Level 3 evacuation zones to avoid hazards like smoldering ash pits and downed power lines, as well as to give firefighters space to work. A Nanana man is being held at Fairbanks Correctional Center for allegedly sexually assaulting an inmate while he was serving as an officer with the State Department of Corrections. The Alaska Bureau of Investigations says 47-year-old Richard Allen Johnson was arrested Wednesday and charged with third-degree sexual assault. According to a Bureau dispatch, investigators began looking into the allegation on June 9th. That's after the agency received a report about a correctional officer sexually assaulting a female inmate housed at Fairbanks Correctional Center. The dispatch said the investigation revealed that Johnson allegedly assaulted the inmate inside a prisoner transportation vehicle in February 2024. A Department of Corrections spokesperson didn't respond to a question Thursday about whether Johnson is still employed by the agency. Johnson was arraigned Thursday, according to court records, and a judge set bail at $20,000. The Midnight Sun Scottish Highland Games returned to Fairbanks for the second year in a row last weekend. And sure, the games themselves were the highlight, but there was plenty more to the atmosphere. As the Fairbanks community embraced Scottish tradition at the Mushers Hall, KUAC's Tabitha Williams walked the grounds to soak up the sights and sounds around the athletic feats.
2: My name is Liam Forbes. I'm with the Fairbanks Rehackle Pipe Band as the pipe major.
3: He's been playing for 30 years after someone recognized that he had a Scottish last name and connected him with a bagpipe teacher. His bagpipes take him to the Alaska Highland Games in Palmer every year, and sometimes to the Pacific Northwest.
2: Most of what we do is here in the interior,
3: including this second year of Highland Games in Fairbanks.
2: As soon as they started it last year and it worked out so great here at Musher's grounds that we put on our calendar, and we hope to keep doing it every year.
3: His band is one of the three Scottish pipe and drum bands in Alaska. All three played throughout the day with their traditional sounds sweeping through the event grounds. Here's a little bit from the Last Frontier Pipe and Drums. The event also had a Celtic marketplace, with booths for 54 vendors and organizations.
4: My name is Alana Rolf, and I'm with Explore Fairbanks.
3: Rolf is hosting the nonprofit travel marketing group's booth.
4: We have locals visiting and people from out of town and out of state. It's just a great way to get information for our city and our events.
3: Spectators cheer on the athletes, watch live music and dance performances, and support the vendors.
5: I'm Cyrus B. We sell drinking horns and horn mugs and cups, as well as all the accessories, so like the leather horn frogs for putting it on your belt.
3: These kind of drinking horns have been around in Scotland for several hundred years, when they were used for ceremonial toasts and crafted from cattle or ox horns.
5: Primarily African ox specifically, but there's various breeds of ox scattered throughout.
3: B welcomes the new event in Fairbanks.
5: There's a Scottish Highland Games down in Palmer that's happened every year for decades now. We've gone to that one all the time. We've been trying to get them to come up here, and I'm stoked they finally did.
3: I asked Forbes, Rolf, and B the same question. What makes the interior Alaskan Scottish community unique?
2: Well, just that it goes way back in Fairbanks. I mean, with the mining and the engineering, the Scottish have been here in the interior and building Fairbanks ever since folks moved in. Being the longest band in Alaska, that kind of really resonates with us being here and being in the interior.
4: Oh gosh, what's not unique? We've got a little bit of everyone and everything here. Great people coming through just here for the celebration. We really are the Golden Heart City. We're accepting, we're loving, we love our art, our outdoors, our neighbors in general.
5: Oh man, I think just the welcoming atmosphere that they have. It's a real tight-knit community. Everybody's super welcoming, they're very friendly, and everybody's always having lots of fun whenever we gather at this event. It's one of my favorite things to do in the year.
6: The Highland Games community, it feels different when you come to the events. It's not like any other festival or fair. You really feel like you're part of that Scottish clan, and we like to say that once you enter the gates, you're part of the Alaskan Scottish clan.
3: That last person was Jenny McDaniel, the executive director of the Alaskan Scottish Club. The club puts together the long-running Alaska Scottish Highland Games in Palmer and this event.
6: We want to make this an annual event that continues for years and years to come.
3: This year, pre-order tickets sold out, and McDaniel's club already has a date picked out for next year's Midnight Sun Scottish Highland Games. In Fairbanks, I'm Tabitha Williams.
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7: From NPR and WBUR, I'm Indira Lakshmanan.
8: I'm Rob Schmitz. It's Here and Now. Franz Kafka died a little more than a century ago, but his literary works, his name, his brand, they all live on. Kafka has generated more think pieces, perhaps, than any other writer in history. By one count, for every word he wrote, 10 million words have been written about him. But what do we really know about Franz Kafka? To mark the centennial of his death, a new biopic seeks to find the real person behind this literary legend. Agnieszka Holland's latest film, Franz, is a drama depicting the life and times of Franz Kafka, the literary giant from Prague who died in 1924 at the age of 40 from tuberculosis. Agnieszka Holland, welcome.
9: Hi.
8: So, Ms. Holland, making a film about such an influential writer like Kafka sounds like a very, very daunting project to me. His work has been studied, picked apart so much that it seems like everyone in the intellectual world has a very strong opinion on him. Why did you want to take on this biopic about such a giant figure as Kafka?
9: Well, for me, he's not a giant figure only. He's a human being, which I was always somehow, you know, attached to, because I read him first time when I was 14, First, I was shocked, attracted, like inspired. But after I started to feel that I know something or I feel something about that man, not only the writer, not only the genius, but the human being, which makes me very close to him. And I never thought about making the film about him. And I felt suddenly that maybe I'm ready to do so. And you asked in your introduction what we know about Franz Kafka. We know everything because he left a lot of introspections and the statements of his friends and so on and so on. And in the same time, we know nothing about him, you know, that paradox about the human beings who are the mysteries to themselves. He was doing constant introspection, and in the same time, he doesn't know how to live and be fulfilled.
8: What I found really interesting about your film is that it mostly steers clear of the content of Franz Kafka's writing, and it really focuses on him as a person. I want to ask you, why this approach?
9: I just feel that he deserves it, you know, not only because he was a genius writer, but because he was very special, very sensitive, very fragile, and very strong in the same time, human being who was in the search of the truth. It's not that I know who he was. I have impression, I feel sometimes that I do know.
8: Right.
9: But that film was like the search for him, like looking for him, looking for Franz. And I think that many people today can connect, who feel also somehow, you know, lost in the world, which is arbitrary, with the law, which is practically impossible to understand, and who is dehumanize the people, who alienate the people.
8: There is a scene early in this film where Franz Kafka, who is portrayed by German-Israeli actor Idan Weiss, he encounters a beggar, and it's a very kind of contentious conversation he has with a beggar who's asking him for, you know, one coin, and he gives him a two coin, and there's a big argument. Talk a little bit about that scene.
9: So he is meeting that beggar, and beggar asks him for one coin. And Franz doesn't have one koron.
8: Right.
9: So he gives him two koron and asks him to give him one back. And the beggar, of course, is totally flabbergasted. He does not understand what he had that, you know, he had two korons and he's very happy to have it. But Franz cannot accept it. And Franz is with his sister, who is like kind of normal, you know, reasonable person. And she says, doesn't matter, you know, give him two, okay, it becomes embarrassing. But for Franz, it's so important that, you know, if somebody says something, that it means something. It is some kind of the spectrum or something, you know, but in the same time, it shows how honest he was in his way of thinking, how non-compromising, and how the people didn't understand what he really means, because he was a generous person. You know, if the beggar asked him for 3 crowns, probably he will give him 3 crowns without the word. But this scene is kind of crucial to me because it shows how different was Franz in seeing the things, judging the things, and the values he wanted to follow, that you have to be exact, that the word means something which is unique.
8: Now, ultimately, Franz Kafka is, of course, renowned for his literary works. You mentioned The Metamorphoses. He's known for The Trial, The Judgment, so many great works. And your film mostly steers clear of this content, but it does delve into at least one of Kafka's literary works, his short story In the Penal Colony. And there is the scene where he is giving one of his first readings, and then he starts telling this story. And then we're suddenly transported to basically that story in the film. It's about a guard who basically has this massive contraption that tortures people to death.
9: Yeah, that machine is totally absurd and is made only to write the verdict, the judgment on the back of the condemned person, and condemned for nothing practically because he slept during his guard or something like that. And when doing so, it kills him. But when he's dying, he understands what was his guilt.
8: Right.
9: And the notion of the guilt is very important to Kafka, as we know, with the trial and, you know, most of his works. So that is very, you know, physical, very concrete. And in the same time, it's like the nightmare, you know, it's like exactly the premonition of some horrors which happened 20 years after Francis' death. And the victims of that horror have been his own sisters and the family. So the people read this as a premonition of concentration camps and gas chambers, you know, and the legalized, incredibly cruel and absurd violence against human being, which is not considered to be human being anymore, is some kind of the number. It became the statement of his prophecy. And till today, it's the obligatory reading in the German schools.
8: Agnieszka, when Franz Kafka died at age 40, by all accounts, he thought himself, or he died thinking of himself as sort of a failure. Most of his work remained unpublished. And as a Jew, he was well aware what the rise of Nazism in neighboring Germany could mean for his family's future. He's a very sad story, ultimately. And yet, in his death, you know, he succeeded, as we've just mentioned, beyond his wildest dreams. What do you think he would make of his success today?
9: Well, I don't know. I went to Prague when I was 17 to study film. It was in the late 60s, and the Prague was totally like dark and empty of tourists.
8: Right.
9: And Kafka was practically unknown because during communist times he was considered by the authorities as a kind of degenerated bourgeois writer.
8: Right.
9: And except a few years around of the Prague Spring, he was not printed.
8: Right.
9: One of the reasons I went to Prague, it was like to follow his steps, not only the film, but also France's city. And after I started to come back more often after the communists fall apart, and especially in 2010-15, I was doing several films there. And, you know, the Czechs with the free market and the freedom, they discovered also Franz Kafka as a very valuable object of the business.
8: Of commerce, yes.
9: Yes. I found it in the mix funny, absurd, and touching also, because suddenly Franz was like totally neglected and ignored. Suddenly he was every place, you know, and it's not only in all souvenir shops, not only in the museums, not only in the names of the cafes and streets, but also on like original monuments and tours. So I was following some of those tours, and most of the guys have been, you know, matter in fact, and deliver like the, you know, necessary information and so, but some they've been talking like completely, you know. So it was very funny. And I thought, what he will say, him, who was so shy and who didn't know that even his writing will survive him. And I'm not sure what he will say, but I know for sure that his father will be the happiest person in the world.
8: Yeah, that's because, correct. You know, his father was a yes. pure capitalist.
9: Yeah, and he was in the same time so unhappy that his son is a failure. And
8: right.
9: It shows that, you know, multi-side of Francis' identity. He didn't have one clear identity, national identity or citizenship identity. He was the writer that was the most important, but he was also a very successful clerk. And now he is a very successful brand, you know.
8: That is Agnieszka Holland. She's a Polish filmmaker, and her latest film, Franz, is now playing in select U.S. theaters. Agnieszka, thank you so much for taking the time with us.
9: Thank you.
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8: It's here and now. A court in China has sentenced the founder of Evergrande, one of China's biggest real estate groups, to life in prison and fined the company $2.3 billion. Kui Kaiyan pleaded guilty in April to a number of charges, including fraud, bribery, and taking public deposits. At its peak, Evergrande was worth more than $50 billion. But by 2021, the property giant had racked up over $300 billion in debt, fueling a decline in China's property market that continues today. The hangover effect of Evergrande's downfall still reverberates today in the world's second largest economy. To talk about what this has meant for China, we're joined by Andrew Collier, a senior fellow at Harvard Kennedy School who's writing a book on China's property market. Andrew, welcome.
12: Thank you.
8: So, Andrew, can you start by explaining just how big Evergrande was at its peak and what led to its downfall?
12: Well, at its peak, it was, as you said, a $50 billion company with tens of thousands of employees across China and the largest property developer at a time when property was a quarter of the economy. So it was very huge. Started by a guy who in the 90s was a steel trader, managed to cobble together a little bit of money from a state-owned firm and launched himself into property before it meant anything in China, because property back then was not a big deal. And he built it up early in the 2000s. At one point, he flew a bunch of Gulfstream jets to Paris, drank a lot of fancy wine, looked at buying vineyards. So at its peak, he was immensely wealthy, and the company was the country's largest property developer. The problem was it was all a house of cards, because people were investing their money in speculative purchases of property, not to live in. They were borrowing money, and the developers were borrowing huge amounts of money. And it was essentially like our mortgage crisis, where there was too much money chasing goods that nobody was consuming. So in 2020, Xi Jinping, the China's leader, basically said, okay, that's it. And he told the banks, don't lend these developers any more money if they've got too much debt. And immediately, within days, the property market started to collapse, and it's been declining ever since.
8: So the Chinese government cracked down on excessive borrowing, yet the market has been in steady decline for the past 5 years. What is the Chinese government doing now to try to stabilize the property market?
12: They've dug such a deep hole that they can't really revive that 25% of GDP. So they're doing some significant but fairly small scale helping out certain developers, making sure certain apartments are built for people who paid for them already. But for the most part, Xi Jinping has decided that property is a dead industry, and he's going to put all of his government firepower into tech like AI, semiconductors, robots, that kind of thing. So most of the local governments that have been really the ones providing the capital for a lot of this investment are now deeply struggling and running out of tax revenue. People are starting to be unemployed in a fairly significant way, and there's really no hope for them unless Xi Jinping's bet on tech pays off.
8: I know so many Chinese who bought many of these properties, mostly for speculative purposes, who lost so much money when this came crashing down. You know, how is this continuing decline of the property market affecting the average person in China?
12: For a few people who bought their houses back in the 90s or 2000s, a lot of retired state workers, you know, they made 200% on their money, and then maybe it fell 50%, but they're still ahead of the game. But the vast majority of people who bought later on are down quite substantially, and some of them are underwater on their loans, so they're feeling poor. And meanwhile, their jobs are disappearing, because a lot of the jobs in China were based on construction. It was a bubble based upon, you know, if we build it, they will come, basically. So now people are in lots of parts of China are struggling for work, for food, for basic social security. The governments are cutting back on social services. And only in high-flying places like Beijing and Shanghai is the tech industry and the exports of things like EVs manage to keep the economy afloat.
8: How is that formula that Xi Jinping is really betting on right now about going into the high-tech sector that is, as you say, benefiting some of the larger cities in China, but not most of the country? How is that going to play out, do you think?
12: Well, I mean, there's bits of successes. Obviously, the AI industry has done okay, and the EVs have been very successful, but a huge amount of money was squandered by the government to get all those companies together. And there's now like over 100 companies, and they're slowly, a lot of them are going out of business. So the ability to subsidize tech is going to be increasingly difficult because the collapse of the property market starved governments of tax revenue. Meanwhile, Europe and the United States are increasingly upset at having to accept all of these subsidized goods coming through. So the markets that Xi Jinping is relying on for the tech growth are going to become increasingly difficult, and other places like in Africa and Southeast Asia aren't large enough to make up the difference. So there will be some successes, but overall, the geopolitical view of this rising China is in for some questioning in the future.
8: That's Andrew Collier. He's a senior fellow at Harvard Kennedy School, and he's writing a book on China's property market and its impact on global economics. Andrew, thank you.
12: Thank you very much, Rob, for having me.
8: Here and Now is a production of NPR and WBUR. I'm Rob Schmitz.
7: And I'm Indira Lakshmanan. Have a great weekend. It's Here and Now.

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4: 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Sundays at 10:30 a.m. Information at uuff.org. The Alaska Division of Forestry and Fire Protection is helping Fairbanks and Burrough residents reduce wildfire risk around their homes and property with the Easy Street Woody Debris

0: lines, igniting dry fuels, and then strong winds spreading both fires rapidly through residential areas. In August 2019, the Susitna Valley was in severe drought. In Tok, rainfall this summer has been below normal, and it's been exceptionally dry since mid-July, with only about a third of an inch of rain, less than 20% of normal. Now, Tok is not a stranger to wildfire. In 1990, the 100,000-acre Tok River fire burned right to the east edge of town. And in June 2001, a wildfire in the same area as the Muckluck fire destroyed one home.
1: How unusual is it for there to be late-season wildfire activity in the interior?
0: Historically, active wildfires in August largely result from fires that were burning hot in July that continued to burn when the typical August rains failed to materialize. Both 2023 and now this summer are examples of impactful late-season wildfire starts.
1: And unfortunately resulting in residential and other property losses in Tok. Hoping some measure of recovery can happen there before winter. Thanks for the perspective, Rick.
2: Thank you, Dan.
1: Beyond the Weather is produced by the Alaska Center for Climate Assessment and Preparedness at the University of Alaska.
3: KUAC is supported by Kinross Fort Knox, where hiring and investing locally has contributed to over 30 years of success producing gold in Alaska. The Alaska Highway and the Tok Cutoff remain open to travelers. Please be cautious, slow down, and give emergency crews lots of room. More information, including the Governor's Disaster Declaration, FEMA contacts, and evacuation zone maps, available at akfireinfo.com.
4: This is Science Friday. I'm Ira Plato. When I think of physics, my mind goes to the basics, like gravity kept these two fields, climate change and physics, separate. I want you to meet someone trying to combine them. Dr. Morgan O'Neill has spent her career with one foot in the classical physics world and the other in climate change research. And now she's on a mission to invite more traditional physicists into the field of climate research. Dr. Morgan O'Neill is an assistant professor at the University of Toronto, where she studies the physics of climate change. Welcome to Science Friday.
5: Thank you so much, Ira. I'm really pleased to be here.
4: Let's start with your story. When did the line between traditional physics and climate research start to blur for you?
5: Yeah, I started college in a traditional physics department, and I thought I was going to be a theoretical astrophysicist. I was certain that I would study spinning galaxies and black holes and the nature of the universe. But, you know, when you're in college, you're just confronted with all kinds of ideas and people and fields, right, and big societal problems. And I had kind of been casually interested, maybe a bit concerned about climate change, but I hadn't studied it much. But midway through my college career, my undergraduate studies, I realized that the physics that I was learning in class, which I thought would, you know, naturally be applied to the spin of galaxies, could actually make a lot of progress in climate science and climate change. And I realized that those didn't have to be two separate parts of my brain. You know, my concern for the environment and my interest in doing really hard, complex, nonlinear, beautiful physics. It turned out I could do both at the same time. And so, wow, I just had to shop, you know, for the right classes and the right professors and research projects. And so that's what tipped me over the edge toward climate science. It is physics. All of it is physics.
4: So when you study hurricanes, can you use the physics to apply that to galaxies, for an example? I mean, they're spinning, they're moving.
5: I mean, for sure, my simple brain saw a spinning galaxy and the spin of a hurricane, and I thought, oh, it's all the same. I'll just hop over to hurricanes. And indeed, I went to grad school to study hurricanes. But no, they're very different. I would say that, you know, fluid... So here's a challenge for the field. A traditional physics department actually rarely trains students in fluid mechanics, or some people call it fluid dynamics. And that's just how, you know, a gas or a liquid responds to all, right, of the different forces pushing it around and shearing little packets of fluid. So here's a challenge for the field. A traditional hop over to hurricanes, and indeed, I went to grad school to study hurricanes. But no, they're very different. I would say that, you know, fluid... So here's a challenge for the field. A traditional physics department actually rarely trains students in

0: But he was, more than anything, desperate to win. And so the question of, is your team owned by an unhinged, wealthy superfan who is problematic in lots of ways, but really, individually, is like you, the fan?
1: Mm-hmm.
0: We're entering a phase of sports where that person can't afford the teams that are for sale anymore. And so who buys these teams? Institutional investors that see them as an asset to be financialized because it can make them money. But you are welcoming the physics of this kind of money to reorient how your sport works.
1: When we come back, Pablo Torre on how big investors are pooling enormous sums of money to buy stakes in professional sports teams and changing the way those teams are run. We'll be right back.
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0: From APM American Public Media, this is Performance Today, taking you to concerts around the world. I'm Valerie Kaler. You might have heard of Marlboro Music, the legendary chamber music academy and festival that takes place every summer in Vermont. Marlboro Music was co-founded in the early 1950s by a group of friends who included pianist Rudolf Serkin. Just about the time he was getting Marlboro Music off the ground, his daughter Judith was born. So little Judith grew up spending summers at Marlboro. She went on to play the cello. 50 years ago, she was a young, up-and-coming cellist at Marlboro, playing alongside the legends of that time. Now, half a century later, Judith Serkin is among the senior artists at Marlboro, where still they take pride in having talented young musicians play right alongside folks who are sometimes two generations older. Which brings us to the performance we're about to hear. A trio including Judith Serkin on the cello, now in her 70s, with a 20-something violinist named Oliver Neubauer.
1: You know, working with Judith Serkin was my first performance at Marlboro, and she's just really the epitome of such a warm person, and there's no hierarchy. It's just, you know, exploring each other and getting to know these pieces.
0: No hierarchy. As Oliver Neubauer was saying, he, a 26-year-old violinist from his first years at Marlboro, playing with a cellist who's been there almost since the festival began in the 1950s. Let's hear how it went. Young Solomon G at the piano and 26-year-old Oliver Neubauer playing the violin. Judith Serkin on the cello at Marlboro Music in Marlboro, Vermont. They played the Piano Trio No. 41 by Yusuf Haydn.

Marlboro Music in Marlboro, Vermont. Solomon G at the piano, Oliver Neubauer playing violin, and Judith Serkin playing the cello. Judith Serkin's father was Rudolf Serkin, her grandfather Adolf Busch, two of the founding fathers of Marlboro Music. Judith was a toddler there when Marlboro Music was getting started in the 1950s, and she was a talented rising star at Marlboro 20 years later. These days, she's one of the beloved senior artists at Marlboro, playing right alongside young talents, like we just heard. In a moment, making music with the extended family. This is Performance Today from APM.

0: Good afternoon. It is 3:19 and you are tuned to KUAC. Emergency officials for the Muckluck Fire in Toker asking the public to still stay out of those level 3 evacuation zones to avoid hazards like smoldering ash pits, downed power lines, as well as the time and space to give firefighters the room to work. Additional information and evacuation zone details at akfireinfo.com. And from akfireinfo.com says cooler weather and light rain is moderating the Muckluck Fire in Toke. And that is as of today. So good news with some cooler weather and light rain in Toke. 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
1: And now it's time for a PT debut. Selena Fisher, composer, pianist, and violinist from New Zealand. She also performs on traditional Japanese and Maori instruments. Many of her own works draw inspiration from her New Zealand and Japanese heritage, whether that's utilizing traditional instruments or evoking the sounds and timbres of those musical traditions. Fisher is attracted to music that is subtle, fragile, indirect, like the music of Japanese composer Toru Takemitsu. She is not drawn to extroverted styles that dictate how a listener should feel. Rather, she connects with music that gives the listener space to experience it in their own way. And Fisher often writes music that follows those preferences. The next piece, great example. It's contemplative and spacious music for string quartet, written in 2020. A piece called Heal by Selena Fisher.

0: gorgeous contemplative music from Selena Fisher, a piece called Heal. She wrote it in 2020. We heard it from a recent concert featuring the Jupiter String Quartet at Hamilton College in Clinton, New York. The Jupiter family, because, well, three-fourths of them are actually family. Violinist Meg Freivogel, Meg's older sister Liz Freivogel on viola, Meg's husband Daniel McDonough plays the cello. And rounding out the quartet is violinist Melanie Clapier, who joined the group in 2025. Clapier said she was drawn to the quartet's family-friendly attitude when she considered joining the group. As the parent of a young child, Clapier appreciates that the other members are also parents, and they bring their families along on tour. Woven together by their love of family and music, the Jupiter String Quartet. In a moment, the embiggening of a Paganini etude. 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
2: That next episode of Alaska's Fresh Catch is tonight at 8 here on KUAC. Currently in Fairbanks, at last, check out the Fairbanks International, 61 degrees. Looks like we've got some showers moving through. They're coming from the southwest and moving northeast. So, got some showers in the vicinity, and it is 61 degrees in Fairbanks.
0: Niccolo Paganini wrote this music in 1802. That's the opening theme from the last of a set of 24 caprices for solo violin. This section is fairly straightforward, but these caprices by Paganini revolutionized the violin. He created sounds and techniques that had never existed before. Violinists ever since have both thanked and sometimes quietly cursed Paganini. His caprices opened a whole new world of expressive possibility, and they've made violinists practice like mad for years on end. Three generations after Paganini, a pianist came along who admired Niccolo Paganini's approach to the violin and who loved that riff.

Sergei Rachmaninoff took that little tune for solo violin and wrote a massive set of variations for piano and full orchestra. 25 minutes of music with a whirling sense of forward momentum. There's always another variation and another just around the corner. Let's hear that violin tune taken to the extreme, Rachmaninoff's Rhapsody on a Theme of Paganini.

a buildup that sounds like it's leading to a huge crash-bang ending. But instead, the closing gesture is more like a sly wink to the audience. Music by Sergei Rachmaninoff, his Rhapsody on a Theme of Paganini. Pianist Yuliana Avdieva soloed with the German Symphony Orchestra, conducted by Santu Matthias Ruvali, a concert at the Philharmonie in Berlin. Technical director here at PT is Craig Thorson. Jean Barron is our technical producer. Our director of media production and operations is Elizabeth Iverson. The senior director of

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1: Good afternoon. It is a minute until 4 o'clock. Coming up next here on KUAC 89.9 FM Fairbanks, it's 2 hours of All Things Considered. 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Then at 6:30, it's today's episode of Marketplace. 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Alaska's Fresh Catch is at 8 tonight here on KUAC. Then at 9, it's locally produced. Around midnight with your host, Marianne Babbage. It's Marianne's Mellifluous Mezzanoxian Melee. It will be a slice. I hope you can tune in from 9 to midnight for some great locally produced tunes. At last check, at the Fairbanks International, looks like we've got some showers in the vicinity, 61 degrees, and I can attest to it is showering a little bit out there.
2: I will say very frankly that the bad taste that this mission left in my mouth, it actually embarrasses me to be involved in any way.
3: Some of the National Guard troops deployed to Washington, D.C. have raised concerns about the more than a year-long deployment.
4: For Friday, August 21st, this is All Things Considered from NPR News.
3: I'm Juana Summers.
4: And I'm David Folkenflik. The federal government provides funds to help some families pay for childcare, but there can be a long wait.
3: An estimated 400,000 kids were on wait lists last year.
5: I know she needs the development that she's not getting, the engagement that she's not getting here with me, because if I'm working, I can only do so much.
4: And in Washington, another celebration to mark the country's 250th anniversary, the Freedom 250 Grand Prix.
3: Also, musician Sam Smith tells us about their new album.
6: Through being in love, I actually am more in tune with my sadness and my melancholy than ever before.
4: First, news.
7: Live from NPR News in Washington, I'm Ryland Barton. The Supreme Court's Chief Justice is allowing President Trump to continue construction of his at least $300 million White House ballroom project for now. Trump celebrated the temporary ruling during a rally in South Carolina.
8: I just want to thank the Supreme Court and the Chief Justice, and we have a ruling that it's proceed. When they say proceed, I think that's a good thing.
7: Lower courts had ordered a halt to the project, saying it must have congressional approval. It's the latest test of Trump's presidential power, as NPR's Tamara Keith reports.
9: Even when President Obama was in office, was lobbying to get a ballroom built. Then when he came into office the first time, he didn't actually do it. The second time, President Trump's second term is all about doing whatever President Trump wants to do. And this ballroom was at the top of his agenda. And he went forth and tore down the entire east wing of the White House before anyone really even knew what was happening.
7: NPR's Tamara Keith reporting. President Trump says he plans to remove tariffs on some imported beef to reduce prices. As Nebraska Public Media's Macy Byers reports, agriculture leaders say the move could harm some cattle producers.
10: Beef prices are up this year due to a smaller cattle herd, but people are still lining up at the meat counter. President Trump said more tariff-free, low-price imports of ground beef could help save consumers money and give farmers time to grow their cattle herds. But Nebraska Farm Bureau President Mark McCarg disagrees.
11: We're just short cattle, and that drives the market up. But what that does is also provides added dollars into those ranchers' pockets to do the expansion that is needed to actually get more supply on the market.
10: The White House says that suppliers have agreed to sell the duty-free meat at 25% below current market prices. For NPR News, I'm Macy Byers in Lincoln, Nebraska.
7: The Department of Education is threatening the American Bar Association's ability to accredit law schools. NPR's Janaki Mehta reports.
12: In most states, a school must be ABA approved for students to take the bar exam and become licensed lawyers. The Trump administration has called out the ABA as being too progressive, including for its diversity, equity, and inclusion policies. Now, the Education Department has taken its first step to strip the ABA of its power to accredit law schools. A department spokesperson told